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12: From Bloomberg World Headquarters in New York, I'm Doug Krisner. Let's update top stories and market action. 9:05 in the morning in Tokyo, we've got trading in Japanese equities and in U.S. Treasuries. The Nikkei is up by more than 1.2%, and U.S. Treasury yields very little changed so far in the Tokyo session. Crude oil rose in New York trading. That was after Iran said it will control the Strait of Hormuz with or without Oman. Now, Iranian leadership said temporary transit routes through the strait will be designated by Tehran. Earlier today, President Trump said peace talks with Iran are set to resume on Tuesday. It was over the weekend the two sides agreed to halt a series of tit-for-tat attacks over Hormuz. In New York trading, WTI was up 2.2%. Right now, we're weaker by around 0.7%, $70.25. An up arrow story for the U.S. equity market. We had communication services stocks rallying as Comcast announced plans to spin off NBC Universal and Sky. This is a reversal of the company's strategy aimed to show how a cable and media conglomerate would benefit shareholders. That really didn't work out as well as the company had hoped. So now NBC Universal will hold theme parks along with the film and TV studios and the Peacock streaming service. On the other hand, Comcast will hold its original cable TV, broadband, and wireless businesses. And we got reaction from David Joyce of Seaport Research Partners.
13: I think there is logic to having two kind of pure plays, one on the content side, one on the distribution. I think as long as they know what their strategy is, they can have a cleaner, more flexible path to various types of partnerships in their respective industries.
12: David Joyce there from Seaport Research Partners. Class A shares in Comcast today up 4.5%. We had a rally in Tesla. Those shares up 8.5% today after CEO Elon Musk said the company was rolling out a new version of its full self-driving to Tesla owners with AI3 hardware. So at the end of the day, the S&P up 1.2%, NASDAQ comp up 2%, and the Dow Industrial Average gaining about 0.6%. Right now in Seoul, the Kospi rising by more than 1.2%. Again, the Nikkei is up 1.3%. The equity market in Sydney is very little changed.

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9: From Bloomberg World Headquarters in New York, I'm Doug Krisner. Let's update top stories and market action as well. And as we have been reporting today, a closely divided Supreme Court reinforced the Fed's independence from the White House. In a 5-4 decision, the High Court protected Fed governors from being fired from or without the proof of wrongdoing by the president. This case involves President Trump's attempt to fire Fed Governor Lisa Cook. Then, in a separate ruling, the court expanded the president's power to fire top government officials at other federal agencies. In a 6-3 decision, the justices overturned a 1935 precedent that laid the legal groundwork for the modern administrative state. This will allow President Trump to fire Democratic member of the FTC Rebecca Kelly Slaughter, despite a law that says commissioners can be removed only for specific reasons. Here is Elizabeth Wydra of the Constitutional Accountability Center.
10: The Supreme Court's decision today makes clear that they are giving an additional measure of protection to Fed governors that they're not giving to people who are commissioners or leaders at other independent agencies, which doesn't really have a lot of internal coherence, but they certainly seem to be giving deference to the Fed.
9: That is Elizabeth Wydra from the Constitutional Accountability Center. Crude oil was higher in New York trading. That was after Iran said it will control the Strait of Hormuz with or without Oman. Iranian leadership said temporary transit routes through the strait will be designated by Tehran. Now, earlier in the day, President Trump said peace talks with Iran are set to resume Tuesday. It was over the week the two sides agreed to halt a series of tit-for-tat attacks over Hormuz. In New York trading, WTI was up 2.2%. Right now, though, in the electronic session, WTI is down 0.7%, $70.30. An up arrow story for the equity market. We had communication services shares higher as Comcast announced plans to spin off NBC Universal and Sky. Class A shares in Comcast were up 4.5%. Tesla rallied 8.5%. That was after CEO Elon Musk said the company is rolling out a new version of its full self-driving to Tesla owners with AI 3 hardware. S&P up 1.2% today. Right now in Tokyo, the Nikkei higher by just 0.2%. However, in Seoul, the Kospi is down 1.2%. The equity market in Sydney is essentially flat. Global news 24 hours a day, and whenever you want it, with Bloomberg News Now. I'm Doug Krisner in New York, and this is Bloomberg.
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9: From Bloomberg World Headquarters in New York, I'm Doug Krisner. Let's update our top stories. We'll look at market action for you as well. It's 11:05 in the morning in Tokyo. We'll be on the lunch break at the bottom of the hour. Right now, you're seeing a weaker yen. We've got a 162 handle, down about a tenth of 1% against the greenback. And the equity market in Japan is trading higher. Now, at 162 against the dollar, the yen is at its weakest level since about 1986, and the market is on high alert for the possibility of intervention from the Ministry of Finance in Japan. Crude oil right now drifting lower after rallying in New York trading. We did have Iran saying in the U.S. or hours on Monday that it will control the Strait of Hormuz with or without Oman. Iranian leadership said temporary transit routes through the strait will be designated and determined by Tehran. Earlier in the day, President Trump said those peace talks will resume Tuesday. This after action over the weekend where the two sides essentially agreed to halt a series of tit-for-tat attacks over Hormuz. WTI up 2.2% in New York trading. We're down about 0.4% now at $70.45 the barrel. An up arrow story for U.S. equities. We had a positivity among communication services stocks. That was after Comcast announced plans to spin off NBC, Universal, and Sky. This is a reversal of the company's strategy that was intended to show how a cable and media conglomerate would benefit shareholders. Didn't work out that way, and as a result, NBC Universal will now hold the theme parks, as well as film and TV studios and the Peacock streaming service. Comcast, meantime, will hold its original cable TV along with the broadband and wireless businesses. And we got reaction from David Joyce of Seaport Research Partners.
10: I think there is logic to having two kind of pure plays, one on the content side, one on the distribution. I think as long as they know what their strategy is, they can have a cleaner, more flexible path to various types of partnerships in their respective industries.
9: David Joyce from Seaport Research Partners. Class A shares in Comcast up 4.5%. Right now in Tokyo, Nikkei up 0.7%, but in Hong Kong, Hang Seng down 1%. On the mainland, CSI 300 higher by 0.4%. The market in Sydney is flat. In Seoul, the Kospi up just 0.1%. Global news 24 hours a day and whenever you want it with Bloomberg News Now. I'm Doug Krisner in New York, and this is Bloomberg.
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17: Welcome to the Bloomberg Law Show. I'm June Grosso. Ahead in this hour, the Supreme Court's term comes to an end tomorrow. So today, the court issued decisions in several of the blockbuster cases of the term. The court

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8: The unemployment rate is unchanged from a year ago. Core PCE inflation is about 60 basis points above where it was a year ago, and only some of that is one-off. So despite all this, policy is 75 basis points easier than last year. To us, they're clearly offside. So our forecast is just that they'll take back the cuts that they did last year. They were risk management cuts. Those risks around labor have dissipated at this point. And then in terms of the reaction function, we thought going into June that this was fundamentally a dovish FOMC that would find reasons to not hike rates. But the SEP, it's not just about the dot plot. It's the fact that nine people expect a hike, even though no one has the unemployment rate falling this year. So that for us is a hawkish shift in the reaction function.
7: I couldn't believe the guy from South Africa was offside by a toll length.
9: Saw that.
7: That was just absolutely ridiculous.
8: But you don't need replay for this
7: but
8: one.
7: But you don't need a VAR. Kevin Wirsch doesn't get a VAR. Yeah, what he does get is a nonlinear function.
8: Yes.
7: One rate rise, a second, a third. Wildly nonlinear, correct?
8: I don't think it's wildly nonlinear. 75 basis points is very normal for a mini cycle for the Fed. So to be clear, we don't think they have as much of an inflation problem as they did back in 2022. Underlying inflation isn't 3.5%. It's probably closer to, 2.8 or something like that, which is why they don't need to go back to 5%, right? At 3.5% core PCE, the Taylor rule would tell you need to be at 5%. That's not what we're calling for.
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11: 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Today, I'm speaking with Steve Hilton, who's running to be governor of California.
12: Sometimes people have asked me, well, how did you end up supporting President Trump? In many ways, I think the campaign I'm running is not particularly partisan. However, there are realities about running for office in the US. But look, he's not on the ballot, and this is a point of choice for California.
11: Steve Hilton, once a British political strategist, now the Trump-backed Republican running for governor of California. Do you agree with his decision to go to war in Iran?
12: Well, look, I'm just focused on this race.
11: You really don't think you need to, or the voters of California deserve to hear you express a view on that? 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
12: No, I understand, but there's plenty to fix and focus on in California.
11: From Bloomberg Weekend, this is the Michelle Hussein Show. I'm Michelle Hussein. Over the next few months, the

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1: Bloomberg Radio. This is a Bloomberg Money Minute. A little bit of a downbeat tone on Wall Street this morning amid signs companies are turning to AI to handle customer service tasks. That's triggered a fresh sell-off in shares of two call center companies, including California-based Concentrix. It's cutting its revenue outlook and warning some customers are cutting back on spending. Visa, Stripe, and Bank of New York Mellon, among the financial firms introducing a mainstream stablecoin, part of a strategy to broaden the appeal of digital money movement tech. The U.S. dollar-backed stablecoin OpenUSD will be integrated into the systems of more than 100 supporters, including BlackRock and Coinbase Global. And in all these heat waves, should we be allowed to wear shorts to work? A Bloomberg poll says only 45% of respondents think it ever appropriate to wear shorts to work. But some argue it's time for a change due to rising temperatures. Some companies and cultures, such as in Japan and Norway, are already adopting more relaxed dress codes. Denise Pellegrini, Bloomberg Radio.
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4: Yes, absolutely, there has. It looks as though there will be talks, but the question is, you know, at what level and about what? And so the Americans are sending, as far as we know, Steve Witkoff and Jared Kushner, so at a fairly high level. The Iranians are saying they won't be talking to the Americans directly. They'll be sending a technical team. And it seems as though what the Iranians want to do is to basically talk about Hormuz and their interpretation of the memorandum of understanding as it affects the Strait, which is that in that memorandum it says that they should work out with Oman control of the Strait. And they believe that the U.S., by sending, you know, ships hugging the Omani coast without reference to the Iranians, are breaking the deal. The U.S. interprets the deal differently. So it looks as though, you know, as much as the president, you know, thinks that these talks are still all about nuclear and Iran's nuclear program, and that's what it's all about, it looks as though they may focus on more technical issues to do with just keeping the ceasefire alive.
3: Well, we have seen in just the last few days, Iran keep up attacks in and around the Strait. How much leverage does Iran have around the waterway right now?
4: Well, it has a great deal of leverage. This is, you know, the key to how it emerged from the war. It believes that, you know, it may have lost some of its ballistic missile stock.
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5: This is a Bloomberg Business of Sports report. Former Disney CEO Bob Iger and Thrive Capital founder Joshua Kushner have hired investment bankers and discussed making a bid for the NBA expansion team in Las Vegas. The bid would be for majority investment in the team through Thrive Eternal, a company set up by Kushner's firm to invest in iconic brands and cultural assets. It comes after the NBA's Board of Governors approved the exploration of a potential franchise expansion in Las Vegas and Seattle in March. President Donald Trump toured many of his renovation projects in Washington, D.C., saying he would begin reconstruction of a city golf course along the Potomac River on September 1st. The president said he planned to remake the East Potomac Golf Links to host major golf championship events. And after more than 130 years, New York City's last horse racing track, the Aqueduct Track, ran its last race Sunday, titled It Was a Good Run. With a Bloomberg Business of Sports report, I'm Michael Barr.
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9: 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We're streaming live on Bloomberg.com as well. Scarlett Fu out today on assignment. Not to worry. Alexis Christopher sitting in for Scarlett in the next 2 hours. Alexis, thanks for joining us.
1: I just popped over like
9: one seat. Yes, from the surveillance seat to the Bloomberg intelligence seat there. So here we go. It is a day where we're getting more Supreme Court decisions. We're going to have June Grasso.
1: Busy day.
9: Exactly. June Grasso, host of Bloomberg Law, and Leon Fresco, partner at Holland & Knight, joining us here to break down some of these Supreme Court decisions coming up. Miles Miller, Bloomberg News senior reporter, will continue our Supreme Court coverage as well. Aaron McLaughlin, senior economist at the Conference Board. Talk about the consumer confidence data, which came out. I'm just looking at it right now on the Bloomberg screen. Coming in a little bit weaker than expected. Jonathan Panikoff, senior director of the Atlantic Council's Scowcroft Middle East Security Initiative, get the latest on what's happening out there in Iran. Andrew Grant, Bloomberg NEF, head of intelligent mobility, will talk to us about BNEF's long-term electric vehicle outlook. That's printed down. We'll see how they're seeing the EV market develop going forward. So we got a lot coming up over the next couple hours. Let's kick it off with John Tucker, any Bloomberg Business Flash.
13: All right, guys, thanks a lot. And let's start off with data, because this is just coming across the U.S. job openings. Little changed in May. This is the JOLTS job opening labor turnover survey. So it does suggest labor demand remains at this point pretty stable alongside the recent pickup in payroll growth. And also, from the Conference Board, consumer confidence up in June. So you had falling gas prices as the U.S. and Iran agreed to peace talks, but it came in less than expectations. Still up, though. Major averages at this point, they are up. Semiconductors among the best performers. And I'll say it again, the Philadelphia Semiconductor Stock Exchange, the Stock Exchange Index, that is wrapping up the best quarter ever. And this morning, the stocks up close to 3%. The best performing stock in the S&P 500, Air Products and Chemicals, up over 9%. They're scrapping plans to develop a multi-billion dollar project in Louisiana that would have produced hydrogen. Meantime, John Stolfus said Oppenheimer says the backdrop for stocks pretty positive.
14: We'll have to see the way the jobs number looks at the end of the week, or on Thursday, a little bit early this week. But we have to say things are still remarkably good, and I think the operative word remains resilient.
13: Yeah, right now, the S&P 500, 23 points higher, 74.64. The Dow at an intraday record. Anything in the green today is a record, up 18 points, 52,193 right now. And the Nasdaq Composite Index at 190 points. That is a rise of 0.75%. And we check the markets for you all day long right here on Bloomberg Radio. I'm John Tucker. That's your Bloomberg Business Flash. Alexis and Paul.
9: Hi, right, John Tucker. Thank you so much. We appreciate that. Alexis Christopher sitting in for Scarlett Fu. I'm Paul Sweeney. We're live here in our Bloomberg Interactive Broker Studio, streaming live on YouTube as well. It is Supreme Court Day. We do have one decision. Red headline crossing the Bloomberg terminal. Supreme Court lets states ban trans athletes from female teams. So that's just one of four we expect in terms of decisions from the Supreme Court, and we'll bring that to you as they come. As John is reporting, kind of got a little bit of a lift to the market here. Let's take a look at some of the stocks on the move today. We can do that with Bloomberg's Avalon Purnell. Avalon, what are you looking at today?
15: Well, we have to start off with Concentrix. That's ticker CNXC. It's currently dropping about 17% to hit a record low, and that's after the call center company slashed its full-year outlook and also forecast reported revenue and adjusted earnings per share for the third quarter that also undershot expectations. I think actually Bloomberg Intelligence may have put it best. They said that this print reinforced concerns that AI is shrinking demand for Concentrix core business faster than the higher value AI services that are expanding.
1: This is a call center company, right?
15: Yes.
1: Where they have, I guess, human beings pick up the phone to deal with customer service calls. And they're, yeah, I can see that might be come under threat from AI. You brought along a winner, AeroVironment.
8: kind of rolls off the tongue, doesn't it? What's going on there?
15: Yes, that's ticker AVAV. Also some earnings news here. It is jumping about 23% most intraday in about a year. And that's after the defense company reported fourth quarter results that topped expectations. Citizens writing that the largely positive results really helped answer questions about those key demand signals for the company. And the print is also moving some of its peers higher as well.

0: wasn't a major blackout with that attack. Surrounding neighborhoods had temporarily lost power. The biggest issue there was actually the cost of damage related to the utility. So the attack there was dramatic and was very much a wake-up call for the industry in terms that they should be. And then another example is actually the 2022 Moore County attack in North Carolina. Again, an attack on a substation, gunmen firing on two substations, but the impact there was much more widespread, where you had 45,000 customers lose power over the course of several days. And so the lesson learned here is the attack in nature can be very similar, but it just really varies. It could be the right asset at the right location at the right time that causes the widest disruption.
1: Right. And that's why then the cyber element is a bit of a concern, because that gives potential attackers the intelligence to be able to figure it out.
0: And also in traditional physical attacks, utilities are relying on monitoring systems and alarms to kind of break that blind spot. So they're aware of an attack that's occurring and they can send crew out there to investigate. But in a hybrid attack, cyber intrusions are able to disable those very systems that are supposed to help the utility. And so you're prolonging the time in which an attacker has to achieve their goals. And oftentimes where hybrid attacks are more sophisticated, the recovery and response time is also longer.
1: Wow. And I've got a stat here, which is from a recent piece of research you did, that attacks in... Do you have any view of what's behind that? Or is there any working theory among government as to what's the cause of that?
0: Yeah, so, I mean, in general, physical attacks on the grid have been on the rise since 2014, which is as early as the data goes from some of our analysis at VNF. But generally, there was a spike in 2022. Most attacks are low in sophistication, so it's hard to tell and pinpoint what exactly is spurring these attacks. There's been a multitude of hypotheses, like increase in drug use and just not strict gun laws, but there's not a concrete answer to why there's a huge rise.
1: Got it. So a lot of this is, you know, maybe lone actors. Mm-hmm. Maybe not particularly sophisticated.
0: Exactly.
1: But I suppose from the point of view of the utilities, the government, there's no opportunity to learn from the sort of what happens when there's a sophisticated attack and, okay, right, we'll fix it for next time.
0: Yeah.
1: Because then it's too late. So they're having to try and anticipate the potential that of what could happen before it's even happened.
0: Exactly. And that's kind of a challenge within grid security related to utilities. It's hard to prioritize investment in grid security when you have competing issues and the risk feels less certain.
1: Right.
0: For example, in the context of California, every utility knows that there's a wildfire right around the corner.
1: Right.
0: Whereas you can anticipate when a physical or cyber attack can be coming to your utility. It could be the other utility within the state. And so it's difficult for a utility to justify spending vast amounts of money on grid security aggressively in the near future.
1: I mean, that's an interesting point. But
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4: Around Von Army, we have a major accident. Delays big. Nearly an hour, 35. This one northbound at Loop 1604. That's gridlock starting at Benton City. Downtown, we still got that one. 35 northbound on the connector to 37281. That's San Antonio traffic. I'm Gary Mack.
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7: Well, less issues since the last time we talked. We can clear the crash off of 35 northbound at 1604. Also, we got road work. Watch out around Pleasanton, 37 southbound at 3006 down to one lane. That's San Antonio traffic. I'm Gary Mack.
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22: As peace talks continue to search for an end to the war in Iran, the impact on low and middle income economies could extend beyond just access to oil and fertilizer.
23: Some of the countries, particularly on the eastern seaboard, are already feeling quite a significant shock. I mean, remittances have been impacted from the region.
22: The Middle East hosts more than 30 million foreign workers, many of them from Africa and Asia, who support families back at home. In Kenya specifically, that inflow accounts for as much as 10% of its GDP. So as the war continues, the jobs that fund those inflows are at risk.
24: If the war prolongs, let's say up to the end of the year, then you'll have a very, very difficult time. Our remittances, come from abroad, and you're talking about, problematic economic prospects from many of those countries that were mentioned.
22: On today's Next Africa episode, we'll look at the impact the war in Iran is having on remittances and how severe the impact could be on many Africans who rely on that income. I'm Jennifer Zabasadja, and this is the Next Africa podcast, bringing you one story each week from the continent, driving the future of global growth with the context only Bloomberg can provide. And joining me today is Bloomberg's Pranisha Naidu, who is one of the authors of the report now out on Bloomberg platforms. We also have Rachel Balsham, managing director at digital payments firm On Afrique. Thank you both so much for joining us this week. So Pranisha, maybe I just start with you, given the report that you and some of our colleagues have written. How big of a role do we see some of these states in the Persian Gulf playing when it comes to remittances on the continent?
25: Well, Jen, migrants in the six Gulf Cooperation Council states sent about $124 billion in remittances in 2024. Now, that's based on the latest World Bank Nomad data. And for context, that's even more than $103 billion in remittances that flowed from the U.S. in the same year. Now, that's largely because those states, which include the UAE, Saudi Arabia, and Qatar, form part of one of the world's biggest migration corridors. They host about 30 million foreign nationals, many of whom complement small domestic workforces and work in sectors that help keep Gulf economies running while sending money home to their families.
22: And we know that it is significant not just for Africa, but also for Asia. How have we seen some of those trends changing over the past few years, Pranisha? How much shift have we seen?
25: It's quite hard to pinpoint exactly how that shift has materialized. But when it comes to Africa, what data shows is that more than $100 million in remittances flowed into Africa in 2024. Now, it is really hard, as I said, to pinpoint exactly how much of that came from Gulf states, because different countries in Africa categorize those inflows differently. But experts say that much of those remittances, as you pointed out, flow to Asia and the broader Middle East, because the majority of those migrant workers come from those regions. But when it comes to Africa, what we can say for sure, though, is that Gulf states over the last decade or so have provided more employment opportunities for Africans. And any remittances, regardless of the origin countries, are quite an important source of non-debt funding for African nations. On a macro level, they help to support consumption, stabilize exchange rates, and they even help ease external financing pressures in some of the developing economies on our continent. But what really makes this quite powerful is that, unlike other forms of capital, These remittances go directly to households. In many cases in Africa and in other parts of the developing world, they support access to food, healthcare, education, and there are many studies that show they can actually transform lives and communities.
0: And that's especially certain because of the direct capital injection. This is directly going into the hands of a number of families. Rachel, I want to bring you in here because we're now taking a look at really what this has looked like over the past few months since the conflict in Iran broke out. Have you seen a shift? And if so, what is that shift that you are seeing in terms of remittance flow?
10: At OnAfrique, we process remittances from the diaspora into Africa, landing in bank accounts and landing in mobile wallets, as well as payments within the continent. 70% of African migration is within Africa, and we process payments between mobile wallets and banks from neighboring countries, as well as from the diaspora in. And so we have seen some interesting trends in terms of our Middle East flow. So if we take the example of our partners in Uganda, where, again, we process payments into and out of their mobile wallets to neighboring countries and into their mobile wallets from global partners. We actually saw quite an increase in the first few months of this year of Middle East countries, GCC countries, sending to Uganda as well as Tanzania. And then in May to June, it really started to decline. And I think that reflects what we've seen in other reports, that migrant workers were exhausting their savings and emergency funds to keep the remittances flowing, and now they're having to reduce those flows. I can't say for certain, as I don't have a direct relationship with those customers, but that is what we're seeing in terms of the trend from multiple senders in the Middle East, from multiple Middle Eastern countries into multiple African receiving partners. We're seeing that drop off.
0: Vanessa, was that reflected in your reporting, what Rachel was just pointing out there?
25: Certainly, Jen. So our reporting shows that remittance flows from the Gulf countries have been uneven. In the early days, we saw migrants from Kenya, India, Bangladesh, and Sri Lanka rush to send money home, which experts have told us that's likely due to heightened uncertainty, and also to send money home for safety purposes and to preserve some liquidity. But more recent data that we've seen from the Philippines shows that remittances to that country grew at the slowest pace in almost 4 years, and that's quite a worrying sign for the Philippines, as our report suggests, because remittances account for about 10% of gross domestic product there.
0: So it's significant, not just for the economy, but also for the spending power of the consumers. Rachel, talk about what surprised you then. You said in May we started seeing a bit of a dip. What surprised you, considering the work that OnAfrique does and what you've seen maybe in the past few years?
10: So in other crises, we've seen actually spikes. And there's research, I think, that bears this out as well. Depending on the type of crisis, you can have crises where there's an intuitive reason for increased remittances, such as a locally concentrated natural disaster. And when there's a global shock, it can really go in either way. What we saw in COVID was that a lot of people were forced to switch to digital channels. And so a payments provider like OnAfrique and many others saw a spike. And obviously then that was complicated by dips in wages as there was an overall economic contraction, but that followed later. I think this is quite a different type of crisis, but I think we were surprised to see the dip come so late, I guess. When the war broke out, we immediately, and our partners immediately, thought about the impending job losses for East Africans, Southern Africans in the Gulf region. And then months went by without seeing much of a change. And so now that change is starting to come. Well, that was a bit surprising. We are not the only player in this game. So again, our data isn't a picture of the entire sector.
0: Sure.
10: But I think one of the things that concerns us is the concentration risk. So if you look at what OnAfrique brings to our partners in Uganda, about 30% of what we bring them from outside of Africa is from the Middle East. Wow. And the same is true for a number of our partners in Tanzania. And I know we tend to think about remittances coming from former colonial.
1: 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Context changes everything.
10: To this region have really shifted the portfolio, if you will, of remittance flows.
0: So then maybe, Pranisha, I'll bring you back in here, because I know you've done quite a bit of reporting and talked to economists and analysts about the current situation right now and what it could mean if it lasts for a long time. What have they told you about how long it could take for things to actually materialize? As Rachel was just saying, we're just now starting to see the numbers shifting. How long could it take for us to really get a sense of how severe or how changed this remittance flow is?
25: Jen, many of the people we spoke to say a lot of that depends on the evolution of this conflict and what that means for job security in the region. While talks to end the war are ongoing, economists still expect growth in many of the Gulf's major economies to slow down this year, and that's likely to push up job insecurity, particularly for these migrant workers who our reporting shows and the International Labour Organization shows often bear a disproportionate share of labour market adjustments. So a lot of that would depend on how fast the construction and hospitality industries that are major employers of migrant workers recovers, and whether there are any projects that come online from Gulf nations, including plans to build pipelines that bypass the Hormuz.
0: And maybe, Rachel, just finally, you mentioned a point that I thought was really interesting. We do think of remittances coming from a number of former colonial powers. You mentioned the significance of the Middle East. Maybe just considering the work that you do, what is it that you think maybe the public needs to understand better about remittances and the evolution of what we're seeing?
10: Remittances are, as Pranisha said, a lifeblood of so many economies, and they're a major economic force that reflects the necessity of freedom of movement. In a perfect world, in a just world, people would only cross borders for adventure or education or love. But in the world that we live in today, people are forced to cross borders for stability, for prosperity, for opportunities that are not possible or not available in sufficient supply in their home countries. And the remittances that they are therefore able to send are a way of sharing that prosperity and that opportunity back to other people who didn't have that opportunity, or in many cases weren't willing to take or weren't able to take quite significant risks to cross those borders. So these are not, you know, optional consumption types of transactions. This is quite literally a substitution for income for many households, or is the income for many households. It is what provides access to healthcare and education and basic consumption needs. And so, you know, when remittances fall off, there is a massive cascading effect in terms of school attrition and healthcare outcomes, nutrition outcomes. And so I think some of those things that maybe are intuitive, if you are exposed to people who send remittances, some of those might not be as well known. But yeah, I think the public should know how critical remittances are to other economies.
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3: This is a Bloomberg Money Minute. Because so many companies now use AI to handle customer service calls, the industry is worried about its very survival. And after one of the biggest, Concentrix, slashed its full-year outlook today, shares took a tumble, down 11%. But elsewhere on Wall Street, more solid gains for stocks today after job openings rose in May, and consumer confidence for June edged higher thanks to lower prices at the gas pump. The Dow today up 136 points, closing at a new all-time high. The tech-heavy NASDAQ shooting up 394 points. That's a 1.5% jump, and the S&P added 59. Oil closing under $70 a barrel. That comes as U.S. oil production and U.S. exports rose to record highs in April because a lot of countries couldn't get crude from Persian Gulf countries. And for the first time in two decades, Warren Buffett is skipping his mid-year donation to the Gates Foundation because of Bill Gates' links to the late sex offender Jeffrey Epstein. Tom Busby, Bloomberg Radio.
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37: From Bloomberg World Headquarters in New York, I'm Doug Krisner. Time to update top stories. We'll look at market action for you as well. Why not begin with the equity market? We advanced today on the final day of the second quarter. Today, the S&P rose 0.8%. You know, over the last 3 months, the S&P posted its best quarterly performance in 6 years with a gain of 15%. The chip makers extended gains today. We had the Philadelphia Semiconductor Index rising 3.9%. And for the entire quarter, the SOX, as it's known, rallied 88% for its best quarter ever. Here is Dan Suzuki, Global Investment Strategist at iCapital.
38: If you look at where we are today, it's hard to argue that things aren't phenomenal, right? I mean, we have the best earnings growth since 2021. You're seeing all these different indicators, like retail sales are double digit. Employment's starting to come back. PMIs are doing really well. So growth is obviously really good, and that's kind of what's been powering the market higher.
37: Dan Suzuki from iCapital speaking earlier to Bloomberg. If you're wondering, in the NASDAQ market today, the composite index was up 1.5%. We had shares suppliers and companies that supply semiconductor equipment rallying thanks to increased investments from memory chip makers in South Korea. Overnight, Samsung and SK Hynix announced plans to build two chip-making plants apiece in South Korea at a total cost of $516 billion. Today, U.S.-listed shares of the Dutch semiconductor equipment maker ASML rose more than 5.5%. American rival Applied Materials picking up 4% today, and U.S.-based KLA Corp jumping more than 8%. After the bell, Nike reported better-than-expected earnings for the latest quarter. EPS, 72 cents, far above forecast, due largely to expected tariff-related refunds. Sales in the second quarter also topped forecast. However, results for Greater China a little on the weak side, though they were in line with expectations. Also, weakness at the Converse brand. And at the same time, Nike said efforts to sell products for full price remained challenged. Nike shares down by more than 5% in late U.S. trading. Today's economic news underscored growing momentum. Job openings ticked up last month to 7.59 million. And at the same time, consumer confidence inched up in the month of June. So not surprisingly, yields higher across the Treasury curve. At the long end, the 10-year rose 7 basis points to 4.44%. Global news 24 hours a day and whenever you want it with Bloomberg News Now. I'm Doug Krisner in New York. 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
11: 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I'm June Grosso. Ahead in this hour, the Supreme Court ended its term today with blockbuster decisions upholding birthright citizenship and allowing states to ban transgender girls and women from female sports teams.

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5: Plenty of breaks now. I-10 westbound between Roland and I-35. Loop 410 east. Harry Worsbach to I-35 again. And then 281 northbound between I-35 and Hildebrand. Give yourself at least five extra there. That's San Antonio traffic. I'm Gary Mack.
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20: The Supreme Court rejected a central plank of President Donald Trump's immigration agenda today, finding his plan to restrict birthright citizenship to be unconstitutional. The divided court said an executive order Trump issued after his inauguration last year couldn't be squared with the Constitution's 14th Amendment. It has long been understood to guarantee citizenship to virtually everyone born on U.S. soil. The case tested what it means to be an American. Trump's order would have restricted birthright citizenship to babies with at least one parent who's a U.S. citizen or green card holder. That would have affected an estimated 250,000 children born to undocumented immigrants and temporary visitors every year. The vote to invalidate the executive order was 6-3. So this may have been an immigration loss for Trump, but in every other immigration case this term, the court has ruled against immigrants' rights and for the Trump administration. I mean, time after time. Just last week, you had the ending of TPS and also that asylum seekers can be turned away at the border. So all in all, Trump has had a very good term on immigration with this court.
21: He has, and some of those decisions are plausible. Some of them are weird. I mean, I didn't think that he would lose any of them, and he didn't, but they really had to bend themselves into pretzels for some of them. And it's kind of remarkable that they didn't even require him to make a finding consistent with the statute about temporary protective status. If he wants to make a finding that conditions have improved and thus in such a country, that might justify doing it. But of course, saying conditions have improved in Haiti when the State Department is hopping up and down, don't go there, don't go there. If you go there, you won't come back. And yet we are sending people there implicitly saying that things have improved, but not making the president say it. This Supreme Court has said that we need openness and then let the voters decide. Here, Congress has said you grant temporary protective status to people fleeing extremely unsafe places, and you end it when the place becomes safe, and we aren't forcing the president to make that declaration, stand behind it, and go to the voters to defend it.
20: The Chief Justice, when he's in the majority, gets to assign the opinion, and Roberts assigned himself the majority opinion in this birthright citizenship case, which is one of the biggest of the term, and yesterday in two other very high-profile cases, the ones involving Fed Governor Lisa Cook and former FTC Commissioner Rebecca Slaughter. And that's a pattern we've seen in other terms. Obviously, he has the right to do that. But what's your take on Roberts saving the best for himself, essentially?
21: He hasn't done that all the time, but he has certainly done it a great deal. And I think it's because he understands the scrutiny the court is under and believes that he can write an opinion that will be less vulnerable to public criticism than some of his colleagues would. He's a very hard worker. He's got impressive skills. And I think he believes he will produce the most Teflon opinions. And history suggests that he may be right.
20: How did other chief justices handle the assignment of the majority opinion?
21: It really varies a great deal. There are some very important Warren Court decisions that Chief Justice Warren assigned to himself, most obviously Brown versus Board of Education. He was trying to get a unanimous court, which he succeeded in doing, and felt that having personal control of the opinion as he was negotiating with the holdouts would allow him to make the kinds of modifications that would unify the court. Chief Justice Berger assigned himself opinions that seemed interesting and important. Chief Justice Berger's skills were probably not on the level of either Chief Justice Ward or Chief Justice Roberts. And some of those opinions that he assigned himself have puzzled people ever since. My sense of Chief Justice Rehnquist is that he did not particularly abuse the privilege of assigning opinions. He certainly took some important ones for himself, but left as many for his colleagues. So it's a matter of different style. I think we've never had a Chief Justice since John Marshall who cared as much about the court's public image as the current Chief Justice does. And I think he correctly sees the tone of these opinions as being very important to persuading the public that the court is, in fact, pursuing a legal agenda rather than an ideological one.
20: Speaking of that, of the 17 cases announced in the last 2 weeks of the term, 11 were split 6-3 down ideological lines. And that involves some of the cases that we've been talking about, immigration, presidential power, gun rights, human rights, etc. What does that tell you on a court that now is the liberals are all Democratic appointees and the conservatives are all Republican appointees?
21: Well, one thing that tells us is something I think we've known for a while is that both parties are polarizing. The last really moderate Republican appointee was David Souter. President George H.W. Bush was harshly criticized for that and was defeated for re-election. I think you could make an argument that both Justice Stephen Breyer and Justice Elena Kagan were fairly moderate Democratic appointees. I'm not sure that a president today could make similar appointees without getting pretty harshly criticized by parts of the Democratic coalition. But the other point here is that because we've gotten rid of the filibuster for judicial confirmations, if a president controls the Senate, they can appoint whomever they want. And you end up with justices who are extremely ideologically reliable. You don't have to make the case that this is a distinguished jurist. You just have to make the case that they're going to vote for your party.
20: Do you think that these, 6-3 decisions, do you think that that's part of the reason why it seems like the justices' nerves are frayed? I mean, we have, Justice Sotomayor involved in that criticism of Justice Kavanaugh. You have Justice Sotomayor reading from her dissent and Justice Alito saying, he was surprised by it. I mean, it seems like things are frayed.
21: They are. Things can sometimes get a little chippy at the end of the term when people have strong emotional feelings about things. But I think the problem that the liberal justices have at this point is that they don't see a coherent judicial philosophy of the conservatives. It's one thing if we're going all in with originalism. Even if you aren't an originalist, you say, okay, that gives us something predictable and lets us know where the law is going to be. It's one thing if we're going to be strong on upholding precedent. But what we have here is a court that chucks precedent fairly casually without a lot of reason, without going through the steps that have been adhere to previously, that they cite reasons and then immediately ignore those reasons in literally the next case. And so I think the sense is that this is a very political process rather than an adjudicatory one. And that's not what they signed up for. They signed up to be judges on the highest court in the land, not political overlords.
20: Justice Alito and Justice Gorsuch didn't even appear on the bench today. Is that an indication of something, or am I just reading too much into it? They had something to do. I don't know.
21: Well, I mean, each is one of nine justices on the court, but let's not put too much emphasis on that. I'm sure there are other things that command their attention more. I mean, on the one hand, the court's public release of opinions is a bit anachronistic. Most of us don't tune into that, but get the opinions off of the court's website and start.
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20: In coordination with candidates, it's a ruling likely to help Republicans in the November midterms. The 6-3 decision extends a long line of Supreme Court rulings rolling back campaign finance regulations as violating the Constitution's free speech clause. The case divided the court along ideological lines, with the three liberal justices in dissent. The majority overruled a 2001 Supreme Court decision that upheld the caps as a means of tackling corruption and preventing the circumvention of separate limits on direct contributions to candidates. Writing for the court, Justice Brett Kavanaugh said the ruling will allow all political parties to participate more freely and compete more fully in the political process and to coordinate more closely with their candidates. But Justice Elena Kagan, writing for the dissenters, said the decision jettisons a rule needed to protect our democracy's integrity. Coming up next on the Bloomberg Law Show, in a split decision, the court today said that states can ban transgender girls and women from female sports teams. The opinion was written by Justice Brett Kavanaugh, who said this at the oral arguments.
22: I mean, I hate that a kid who wants to play sports might not be able to play sports. Hate that. It's kind of a zero-sum game for a lot of teams. Someone who tries out and makes it, who is a transgender girl, will bump from the starting lineup, from playing time, from the team, from the all-league, and those things matter to people big time, will bump someone else.
20: The ruling adds to a string of recent losses at the conservative-controlled court for transgender people and LGBTQ rights in general. That's coming up next. 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
32: From Bloomberg World's headquarters in New York, I'm Doug Krisner. Let's update top stories. We'll look at market action for you as well. It's obviously a holiday-shortened week in the States. Today, the equity market advanced on the final day of the second quarter, with the S&P rising 0.8%. We had the chip makers extending gains. Philadelphia semiconductor index was up about 3.9% today. And for the entirety of the second quarter, we had the Philadelphia Semiconductor Index rallying 88% for its best quarter ever. NASDAQ comp today up 1.5%, where the Dow was concerned, a gain of just 0.2%. We saw shares in companies that supply semiconductor-making equipment rally. That was thanks to increased investments from major memory chip makers in South Korea. Both Samsung and SK Hynix are planning to build 2 chip-making plants apiece.
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14: Okay, so on the east side, we have an accident. I-10 eastbound in Ackerman delays there around 2 to 3 minutes or so from a W.W. White. We got roadwork, too, in the left lane. Loop 410 eastbound at Espada. That's San Antonio traffic. I'm Gary Mack.
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0: making a lot of different thinkings and some of the new initiatives. First of all, we're probably among a few companies in China still very open and even increasing the campus recruiting and the focus on the younger talents. And number two, recently we also tasked the senior people not only look at, you know, the current reporting structure, but also in the real mentor relationship with the younger growing piece of the human capital in a company. But more importantly, I think it's really about giving people more autonomy to work in a company. So more trust and more autonomy and give them more real work. And, you know, there's a one concept called a one-person company, right? So we are very happy to work with one-person company because they actually use our AI tool very nicely and they're willing to pay a lot of revenue to our products, given the quality. However, within the company, we also encourage people to be the one-person team so they can actually use the agents to work on a lot of internal tasks. So internally, we have this little tool called a Dudu, right? In Chinese, a very kind of nicky name, which is actually our internal kind of open cloud similar tools, and which actually enhancing people's efficiency. And the true point, I think, give me more people, more autonomy, more trust, and more room to grow and attracting new talents. I think equally all kind of very important to change ourselves, but also, you know, reporting lines and organization structure need to come with it to make sure that people can deliver the results. And the last note I want to mention, the key thing is that people see the application is important. They can work on the full stack in Baidu, which is very unique value in the China tech space.
1: Yeah. You know, it just occurred to me, American companies are kind of becoming more Chinese in the sense that they're doing more vertical integration. Like, that's sort of a long history here of sort of the whole thing. And now we see one of this phenomenon is that every American company, like, they want to even start designing and selling their own chips, their own silicon, which is something that you're doing. You have your own business and you've had it for a while. And I'm trying to wrap my head, like, what is the rationale? How much is it about just wanting to be able to control your own fate more? And so wanting to, like, control more of the supply chain versus having a chip that optimally aligns with the model that you're working on, because those are distinct priorities. Yeah. So what is the real rationale for having custom silicon?
0: Yeah, I think thanks for the tech trend in the past kind of year and two. So if you look at entire computing power consumed, for example, last year, most of the consumptions actually relating to the pre-training of large foundation model, but right now, so, you know, many of them go into the inference and the computing tasks. And if you look at the different stacks, I think right now we are actually fitting to an incremental growing piece of the market, which is well defined with a clear boundary, which is not focus on pre-training for a very super scale foundation model. However, the inference application is important. So to your point, I think our chip product supporting our cloud, focusing on the inference and application is a unique way of we see the positive network effects. I think that's where the area we want to invest. And also given the issue you mentioned, I think within that defined areas, we feel pretty confident regarding all the issues you mentioned. And because on the supply and demand side, we can find the good match within the emerging market category, within the inference and application markets.
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3: Seeing some signs of improvement out there. A heads up, northeast side, we don't need this. Report of a large object in the two left lanes, loop 410 eastbound at Starcrest. That's San Antonio traffic. I'm Gary Mack.
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22: This is Odd Lots on Bloomberg Radio. I'm Joe Wasenthal.
23: And I'm Tracy Alloway.
22: Today's episode is looking at how Baidu, sometimes called the Google of China, has turned into a full-stack AI player from apps to silicon. We're talking with the company's CFO, Henry He.
23: How are you actually allocating capital? And then how are you actually, I guess, balancing that with returning capital at the same time to shareholders.
0: Yeah. So I called it impossible triangle. So I kind of scratch my head. Every few months, every few weeks, depends on, I also see the headline numbers on Bloomberg News with other peers as well. So sometimes I make a little bit kind of hesitating to make a statement, but I just want to tell the facts and tell the views. I want to separate them out.
1: Sure.
0: So in the recent quarter earnings, we mentioned we actually solved partially on this impossible triangles. One is our operating profit increased almost doubled on the Q-on-Q base. And number two, our cloud revenue grew about 79% on a YOY basis, which is almost double of the YOY growth rate for the cloud market in China. And number three is, since Q3 last year, our operating cash flow has turned positive. So positive operating cash flow, incremental operating profits, and the higher growth than the market. However, my CapEx is not seeing kind of double, even third, multiple times. So I think the way of resolving that is, as a CFO or as a management team of a heavy CapEx invested AI tech company right now, I need to find a way on one hand really drive the growth, but also keep the density of the investment into AI in a reasonable pacing. However, when you do that, you need to keep a conscious regarding the ROI and ROE in mind to look at the entire cash cycle. For example, every dollar we spend today, we probably need to wait for another probably 20, 30, 40 months, depends on the category, to get full cash back. And during that frame, obviously there's a, price hikes on memories, there's difficulty on the IDC centers, and a huge spending on servers. So my point is, as a CFO, on every project, you need to look at the entire life cycle, not only at one time, but also the pacing important, because the foundation model R&D always taking a few months, right? So these are the things you need to keep in mind. But my statement today is, as Baidu, we want to invest probably in a more responsible manner to the shareholders, but do not diminish our ambitious to investment into AI. Keep the right density is important. But given the results for this quarter, I think we kind of resolve that, at least for this quarter. So hopefully we can keep on working on that. And maybe, half year later, when we check on this point, we can still keep on the same pattern, high growth, less dollar spent, but better ROI. I think that's probably the angle we want to achieve.
1: Can I ask you about something I'm very curious about? I'd say the heads of the American AI labs maybe have varying degrees of AI psychosis, and they have a lot of worries that what they would call alignment research, et cetera. Do you work on similar things, or do you have the same concerns? And
23: have AI psychosis?
1: Yeah, no, but speaking of trying to make money, do you invest in, or how much do you invest in what they would call AI safety or alignment, and essentially making sure that the models that you're building don't go rogue and always work on behalf of human flourishing? Is that a thing that you allocate capital to?
0: Yeah, that's a great question. So there's an emerging area, for example, in this data sanity and all the kind of post-training efforts need to work on that. Alignment obviously is one of that. But my point is, if you look at this new concept of harness, right, it's not only about pre-training and getting model on the leaderboard, but also more importantly to measure the robustness and all the things you mentioned. I think in the context in China tech sector, the engineering has to be and has been a good competitive advantage. So the harness from the data flywheel to the alignment to the data quality and the labeling, I think the entire ecosystem has been robust for, if you think about it, even in the mobile internet world, right? So as simple as data labeling to the alignment checks and the post-training and SFT, I think this kind of a full chain of the capability in terms of the talents and the pool of resources and the cost of data sanity and all the checks has been, in my view, a little bit kind of more efficient in the way that the ecosystem has been in place there. So the cost efficiency has been there. So my view is this is the engineering, not a theoretical quantum leap. Right.
1: Okay.
0: So on that, the engineering capability from the China tech world and industry has been there with the key elements I mentioned, right?
1: Yeah.
0: Talents, lower costs, more efficient. I think these are the few things I just want to point out that actually can help solve the issue. But as I mentioned, the things are evolve very quickly, right? So, we don't worry too much about the issue you mentioned in the local market.
1: Yeah, so this is interesting. I'm curious. I want to press further on this because the American AI lab seem very anxious about this, and they publish these model reports, and it says things that in the chain of thought, we were able to see that 4% of the time, the model was able to identify that it was being tested, and therefore it changed its behavior in response to recognizing that it was tested, and this is a sign of potential misalignment. Are you doing the same sort of research and spending to establish that, again, the models work for people and don't have a rogue goal, so to speak?
0: Yeah, sure. I think right now, if you look at this, right, so we are also part of the open source community. So many of the good model, especially publishing recently, also will publish their thoughts
1: about
0: that.
1: Yeah.
0: So we kind of follow the new thoughts, but also doing our own tests as well. So overall, I think people in the open source community today, in my view, is very collegial. So people still want to do a better model, frontier model for everyone globally, not really on one country or two different places. Yeah.
23: So actually related to this, I'm going to ask something. Maybe it's slightly sensitive, but I think it's very important. So in the US, the AI companies, even as they talk about safety, they're basically self-regulating, right? Like they choose to put out these reports and judge their own models and things like that. In China, tell me if I'm wrong, but it feels very different. It feels like the government is more hands-on when it comes to AI. China has been very explicit about this as an area. National security, national strategy. So you're operating in an environment where you're firmly embedded in China's technological and industrial policy. How does that influence the development of your AI models and your broader tech?
0: So obviously, we're not in a position to comment on public policy, but I'm definitely happy to share some of my thoughts I have. I think in the world, in the China AI today, we believe we have a great group of very superior talents, not only the engineers, but also people actually design, you know, the framework, right? So that's actually very important because it's not only about algorithm itself, it's about the whole system regarding infrastructures, regarding the data regulation, regarding the model and the cloud. I think given the past kind of 10, 20 years in China, given this entire infrastructure has been upgraded to a level that is kind of world leading, I think the policy supporting to getting the moment we have today is already proven. We have a proven path to leading not only the technology renovation and innovation, but also the way we monitor that into the stage we already have today. So that's my first point. My second point is, I think today the technology is growing very fast, and the checks on the performance and on the data transparency and the rules regarding the data regulation, even without the AI model, even on the cloud age in the past kind of 10, 20 years or 5 years, has been getting more robust. Because if you think about that, in a cloud environment, you have almost similar issues, right? Who own the data, who use the data, who can access that. But today is a new tool to actually cover all the things we are doing. So I think it is not a new concept for the policymaker to think about. It is a new model. It is a new thing. It is really a new and better tools to utilize and access the resources we're already building. And existing resources we have been building on existing platforms, which has been 100% compliant, but also we have a lot of support, you know, from the policymakers, industry practitioners, academia, they actually all contributing to that. So overall, my feeling is it's a very transparent and open environment, not only in China, but also globally. And academia and industry practitioners actually contributing quite a lot of the good conversations to this environment. And my feeling is the policymakers through different channels has been very open, also listening to the new frontier issues and questions.
1: I know this is a business conference and we want to keep things very professional here and not engage in gossip, etc. But I have like one sort of, I'm just curious about something, which is, if the American AI CEOs, the most hawkish on the sort of like chip exports on the on China stuff is Dario. Who used to be a Baidu employee. Do you ever hear things in the office? Do people ever say like, oh, I remember that guy. He was, you know, is there any little Dario gossip that people talk about in the office from his stint at Baidu?
0: So that's why I want to put the ball back to your court. I want to share another gossip, which you probably want to hear.
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0: In the open claw environment, so we actually asking Baidu to work with him to beef up the search skills in order for the open claw to do a better work to accessing the real-time information. Because today, the foundation models, one kind of carve-out is every few months you train a new model, and the model itself, in his mindset, doesn't have the real-time information. For example, the foundation model yesterday doesn't capture, you know, Joe and Tracy were talking about today. You need to have a new skills accessing the ocelots, what is happening in real time.
1: That's right.
0: So I think, you know, Google globally and Baidu for China, they are the powerhouse for searching the real time information. So it has to be linking to the open cloud. So I think that's actually one of the things we're pretty much happy to about. So, you know, next day we asked our engineers to link up with Peter, and we actually part of this skill marketplace doing pretty okay. And right now I just want to share our foundation model called Earning 5.1 right now. Now it's ranked as the globally number one in the text format of the global LLM arena, and globally number five in the search skill capabilities globally in the LLM arena as well. So I think that's, want to give you another gossip. So, but for the previous one, probably can talk with you after this open.
1: Session. No, you didn't give us any Dario gossip, but implicitly, because I know that the Open Claw guy, you know, it was originally called Open Claude. And then Anthropic sued him. Mm-hmm. Fellow who created OpenClaw is not the biggest fan of Dario's approach. So by giving us that answer, you at least gave us a little drama there. Thank you.
20: 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I'm Tracy Alloway.
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26: From Bloomberg World Headquarters in New York, I'm Doug Krisneri. Let's check top stories in market action. It's 8:40 in the morning in Tokyo. We'll get trading in Japanese equities and in U.S. Treasuries at the top of the hour. Right now in Chicago, futures on the Nikkei down about 0.3%. Positivity for U.S. equities on the final day of the second quarter. The S&P was up 0.8%. And over the last 3 months, so for all of Q2, the S&P posted its best quarterly performance in 6 years. Again, if you're wondering, nearly 15%. Today, the chip makers extended gains. We had the Philadelphia Semiconductor Index rising 3.9%. And for the entire quarter, the SOX rallied 88%, its best quarter ever. Today, the NASDAQ composite was up about 1.5%. 1%. Dow Industrial Average gaining only 0.2%. We heard from Nike after the bell. The company reported better than expected earnings for the latest quarter. EPS 72 cents, far exceeding expectations due primarily to expected tariff-related refunds. Now on the top line, when you look at sales, those numbers also topped forecast at $11 billion. Now the results for Nike regarding Greater China, a little weak. That pretty much was expected. And there was also weakness in the Converse brand. And Nike also said efforts to sell its products for full price remain.
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16: 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I'm Joe Wasenthal.
17: And I'm Tracy Alloway.
16: On today's show, we're discussing Baidu's transformation into a full-stack AI company. We are speaking with CFO Henry He.
17: You mentioned search a number of times already, and data is obviously very important to AI. We spoke with Grace Zhao earlier in the week. She writes about AI on her Substack, and I asked her if China has an edge when it comes to data collection. And she said she thought not really, because a lot of the data that's been collected was unstructured, and so it was hard to harness for AI model training and inference purposes. Can you talk a little bit more about how you did that at Baidu? Because you've got a lot of data, you're using it for Ernie. How was that transition process like actually carried out?
18: Yeah, sure. I probably will talk about something the market has not noticed enough, and I'll talk about what's the real challenge, right? So it's always two sides of the story. I think I'm very happy to talk about Google versus what we think about Baidu in some certain formats. A few things. I think the markets, not only the capital markets, but also the industry, has kind of undervalued a little bit regarding the same components we actually matching with the same structure of Google is monetizing and have this integrated capacity. So, first of all, Google has its own TPU, right, which powered that cloud. So the GCP growth, the Google Cloud, is growing faster, which is part of the reason it's a TPU. And for Baidu, we have our own trip department. And, you know, based on the public information, we recently did the public filing, want to spin off these assets, right? So the trip, we have the same with Google. For the foundation model, we have our earnings, this is mentioned. However, in the physical AI called applications are called a word model. So we have our robot taxi called Apollo Go. Just want to share one number. I think the market, sometimes I tell even my friends, is kind of surprised that each week, including San Francisco and including all the cities, Austin, Texas, and US, Waymo from Google deliver about 500,000 trips per week. And in the last quarter, Baidu's Apollo Go in the globally 27 cities deliver about 350,000 trips, which is only about 25% fewer than Google.
16: Yeah.
18: The part of that is not only about robot taxi, it's about how we using the data empower our own foundations, models, trainings, and also do inference, but also have a lot of know-how regarding the multimodal contents and all the different things. And more important, if you look at the traditional search, right now on this quarter, also the market didn't notice that, you know, still even my friends telling me, oh, Henry, congratulations for your earnings, but your search is probably still 80-90% of the revenue, but the truth is for this quarter is declined to about 48%. So it's already below 50%. So the new growing area, for example, the digital humans and also our AI application and software is becoming a powerhouse and growing very fast. So my point on that is, if you look at key components or the blocks from the chip, cloud, robot taxi for AI, physical AI applications and the software. And also one more thing I want to mention is Google linking with YouTube for the multimodal contents. And we actually have our controlled subsidiary called iQIYI IQ in China, which is actually over 50% of market share in China for certain long form contents in China as well. So we also have our closed loop of the data flywheel as well. Probably at a different scale, but I think it's still in the same format and the same model. So my view is, yes, I think on one side, it is right that certain data and elements are in their own kind of pockets. But however, for Baidu, we still have access to those pockets, probably better than other peers. But I want to also very honest admit, right, given Joe is my good friend, I still owe him a little kind of gossip after this session. I just want to share my own challenge. Obviously, in China, you have different camps, right? Different camps, they kind of don't open up enough to share the data, which is reality known to the market for everyone. But my point is, right now, this, you know, the agents and the foundation model become super smart. And it has a great push to move everything to a public cloud. It's actually helped resolving that issue to be accessing more information. Last note I want to share is, before AI came, the public cloud penetration in China is about 20-30% versus in US is kind of 90%. So that's why your comments I can totally understand, because without AI, the gap is like this. But right now it's actually getting closer, but still there's a gap. But my confidence coming from this gap will further narrowed, because everything will be on cloud environment. Everyone access real-time information, but also for Baidu, we have a full stack, and each component, given the Google Pass, has been proven to be right and more efficient. We just want to follow the same pattern and access and the benefits from the different layer of the data itself.
6: So I am very glad that you brought up the robo-taxis, because first of all, I just love robo-taxis, period. They're very fun to ride in.
17: You took me on my first Waymo ride. Yeah. I remember.
6: And I was like, Tracy, you got to ride in a Waymo. You got to ride in a Waymo. And I think you were convinced.
17: Now we have to ride in an Apollo Go, right?
6: But here's another. Besides, I'm also excited about them as a business story for a very specific reason, which is that when I think of like Baidu, people call it the Google of China, et cetera, but, you know, separate markets, right? Google isn't in China. People in the U.S. don't, by and large, use Baidu, as far as I know. But there's going to be cities now where there's going to be direct competition between Waymo and Apollo, and including London, I think, is going to be the first city where there's going to be head-to-head battle. And so this is exciting, because I feel like, okay, the tech internet, the consumer facing internet giants of the U.S. and the consumer facing internet giants of China are for the first time going to really be competing in certain identical consumer markets. And so what I'm curious about is, like, not who you think is going to win. I presume you think you're going to win. But, like, what is the dimension upon which the winner will emerge? Will it be the quality of the application? Will it be who can produce and secure automobiles in volume? What is the most important dimension that will determine the winner, either globally or in a specific city?
18: So before getting there, just, you know, the car is one of my hobby too. Just, you know, Joe probably know, I'm actually a race car driver. So I got my license as well. So every time I actually drive a little bit. So it's quite nice, enjoyable. Because I think that probably the remaining car you can still use gasoline and drive yourself.
6: Yeah.
18: So probably 20 years from now. So before getting there, I think the key word is change the car ownership.
6: Okay.
18: My view is, in my own calculation, in U.S., as an example, right now, each mile, including insurance, gas price, parkings, on average is about 60 to 80 cents per mile is the tipping points between rent a car versus own a car.
6: Okay.
18: So if it's cheaper than that, people will buy a car, but more expensive, people will rent a car, right? So right now, for global player, I don't want to name, but the average robo taxi cost today, because the scale is still very small, it's about, you know, $1 to $2.5 per mile.
6: Okay.
18: That's a range, about $1 to $2. So my point is, this curve, just like agents getting more prevailing, is coming down very fast. So assuming at some point, you know, 5 years, 6 years, whatever, 10 years, if globally the robo-taxi deliver average price per mile coming down to, let's say, 60, 80 cents US per mile, then many people were thinking buying a car, because today is very simple. You know, Joe and Tracy, you're probably in Hong Kong, you know, the parking is so expensive, even more expensive than the gas. And the gas in Hong Kong also very expensive. So first of all, the car right now is all EV drive car. Number two, you don't have a parking because you and me can drive and the car can go out. And number three, while we're having this 40 minutes, my car actually can go out, pick up passengers, and it can make some money for me, right?
6: Yeah,
18: so it's a new agent.
6: Nice.
18: So that's why I'm saying it's a physical AI agents on the road to making money for myself. So my view is robo-taxi will change the human behavior getting out in terms of behavior pattern of transportation. So that's one thing, right? So we and the Waymo and all other players globally are going to that direction. So that's my vision for the market going forward. However, as you mentioned about the market as a player in the near term
6: competition,
18: my view is right now the market is still very early and the TAM is very high. So in the last quarter, we ship our car in London, and as you know, both Waymo and us are starting to open the market in London. Hopefully next year, you will see a car, and we have good partner with both Uber and the Lyft, and also with a Grab in Southeast countries. So next time you probably call a car from Uber or Lyft apps, you will get a Baidu's car. So I think it's actually helping increasing the services, because one interesting note is, the human driver probably don't work in the midnight, right, in certain cities. But right now, the car actually can work 24 hours. So it's expanding a new market. And right now, it's still a very low percentage of penetration. So it's still could have a lot of room to go. On the other hand, to your question.
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18: Be operational driven. For example, how many locations, you pick up passengers to be more efficient, right? The charging stations and all the different network designs is actually very important. But given we are working on this business for kind of 13 years so far, and I can tell you one interesting fact, globally, there are only two cities right now have over, 1,000 cars in that scale, which is San Francisco and a Win City in China, which is Google operating in San Francisco, and Apollo Go from Baidu operating Win City in China. But I think our kind of partnership with both, Lyft and Uber globally with different cities, I think has been very collegial because the demand is much higher than the supply. Yeah.
17: Are you going to spin out the chips business? We're at Bloomberg Invest. It's our first live recording of Odd Lots. Let's break some news.
18: All right. So it's coming to the money part. So I was not, to be frank, I was not even trained by finance. I become CFO by accident.
6: You're a chips guy.
18: So actually my both bachelor and master training was a chip designer myself. So I think after joining Baidu, I definitely realized that Baidu's chip product has been really, really high quality and really good for the inference, for the all the things we talk about, the helping our DAA to grow as well. So based on the public information, we already filed the confidential filing for spin-off of our chip assets in Hong Kong. And we are doing that and processing that process on track. And that is one part of the assets we try to unlock at this moment. But however, as I mentioned, the cloud foundation model, they are all very important. So after spin off, we hopefully can enhance that ecosystem. And as you know, chip is not only the hardware. I deeply understand it is about ecosystems.
6: Yeah.
18: We need to work pretty well with our customers and the suppliers and the software developers all at one goal. And I think to be a separate listed public company, it will help to achieve that goal, not only as hardware, but also the entire ecosystem as well. And our customer will view our chip products more neutral and independent products that can actually do more testing and more usage on their own cases.
6: Yeah, I seem to recall reading that you figured out a way that developers can easily port over their CUDA stack over to your stack without much trouble. Henry, thank you so much for coming on Odd Lots, our first live recording anywhere in Asia. Really appreciate it.
18: Again,
6: you're the perfect guest.
18: Yeah, again, thanks for having me. Thank you, Joe.
6: Absolutely.
18: Thank you, Tracy. Thank you.
17: 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I'm Tracy Alloway.
6: And I'm Joe Wiesenthal.
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10: This is a Bloomberg Money Minute. A bipartisan congressional committee opening a national security investigation into five big drug makers, Eli Lilly, Pfizer, Bristol-Myers Squibb, AbbVie, and Merck. That's over clinical trials of medications they conducted in China. trials that may have benefited China's military. On Wall Street today, stocks ended higher thanks to strong data about job openings in May and consumer sentiment edging higher in June. The Dow up 136 points, closing at a new all-time high. The Nasdaq up 394 points, 1.5% higher thanks to chip makers and other tech shares. The S&P added 59. An earnings beat after the closing bell from sportswear giant Nike, despite continued weakness in China and at its Converse brand. And the beauty retailer Sephora will start quiet hours at its stores, lowering the music and screen displays during specific hours. They want to promote, quote, a more peaceful and calmer shopping environment. Tom Busby, Bloomberg Radio.
11: Hey, John, why so glum?
12: I just got let go. The company's downsizing. This is the third time that